0: Okay, well, we have in the Zoom room, it's actually working. And she's going, what? It's all right, Jude. I was about to interview my first guest and the computer decided to update.
1: As it does.
0: As it does, yes, it was lovely.
1: Wouldn't be any fun if it didn't do that sort of stuff, Sharon.
0: I tell you. And I'm going, whoa. So I'm messaging backwards and forwards and I'm saying, okay, give me a phone number. I'll ring. So I go to ring and one of the people who'd been in beforehand said, oh, yeah, the phone's still left on. So I didn't actually turn the damn key, did I? And so I'm thinking, the phone's not working. What? So, no, it's because I hadn't turned the damn keys. Why? But you get that. So
1: I remember being at a grand final, a local grand final, and I was the MC for the day and wanted to play the national anthem. And I was like, why isn't this playing? Why isn't it playing? I was so nervous because I think it was my first go at doing anything like that. And along came one of the dads who I absolutely loved, and he turned it on at the PowerPoint.
0: As you do. Yep. I really get that.
1: I said, thank you very much, Emma.
0: Thank you.
1: I'll remember you forever.
0: Yes, I'll never forget that. But yep. All I can say is God bless Ken for being in the studio this morning because, for crying out loud. But it is what it is, and I just say, well, that's live radio.
1: And is Carolyn joining us today?
0: No, I have had a message from Carol. She had to get an appointment in a hurry.
1: And
0: this was the first time she could get it. She thought,
1: oh yeah, fair enough.
0: It was going to be all over and done with because it was 11 o'clock. No.
1: Yeah, one of those appointments.
0: Yeah, one of those.
1: Yeah.
0: So it is what it is. So it's just you and I.
1: Oh, look at us. What are we talking about?
0: Okay. GIPSTAR.
1: Yeah, GIPSTAR Awards. So 66 years, I think it was this year, which is older than me. That's saying something.
0: No. And we had. There's a lot older than you, dude.
1: Yeah, it is. We had. Oh, you're a lot older than me, did you say?
0: No, there's a lot older than you.
1: Oh, sorry. I was going to say, I don't think you are.
0: you don't give me much.
1: we had some. Look, I do obviously pay respect to the senior and the open age group monthly award winners. In particular, I'm going to mention Luke Misson, who was just unbelievable. Short stature tennis. And I didn't catch up to see how he went at the US Open.
0: Oh, I forgot to ask.
1: Yeah. I didn't catch up to see how he went there. I think it was exhibition game from memory. Mm. But he's the world number one, and I stood next to him and spoke to him on the stage.
0: Oh, I actually interviewed him on the radio.
1: Amazing.
0: He's just a lovely gentleman.
1: He just so down to earth. I mean, there's nothing, you know, there's no frills or anything about him.
0: No.
1: I'm the world number one. None of that.
0: I had to sort of pry that out of him.
1: Yeah, I'm not surprised.
0: Not
1: surprised.
0: Yeah.
1: I love how he paid homage to his home club, tennis clubs of Newry and Bensdale and all of those clubs that, helped bring him through to where he is today.
0: Yeah.
1: So I really loved how he did that. As I say, just a very quiet young man getting about his business. But the junior winner, young Brady, Jack Brady, for clay target shooting.
0: Oh, what a future he's got.
1: He's going a long way. He will go a long way to break Michael Diamond's record.
0: At 13?
1: I know.
0: Wow.
1: I know Michael Diamond, an Olympian, and this young kid.
0: This little whippersnapper breaks his record and say what?
1: But how quiet was he as well?
0: Both of them were very – I interviewed both of them. I was lucky enough to do that. And they were lovely to chat with. They were just nice people.
1: Yeah, realistic. I love that. That's
0: Yeah.
1: what in it for the right reasons. I say that a lot.
0: But it's true.
1: You can pick the people that are in it for the right reasons.
0: Yeah.
1: We should be so proud of ourselves. Look, we get look from a sporting perspective, and I've been working in sport in Gippsland for around 20 years now, maybe a little bit more, but at least 20 years. In paid roles, so I've been, one of the lucky ones, I suppose. Lucky, I'm not sure. I call myself
0: At
1: lucky because
0: times.
1: I love, at times, correct. I love the idea of seeing this reward, even though you haven't been directly involved, but you've played a part in it. So I've been really lucky in that regard. Plus, I don't want to put it out there and be politically incorrect, but female. I mean, that's really rare that you would see anything like that. But just what we punch way above our weight here in this region.
0: Well, we do.
1: Well and truly, when
0: Yeah.
1: you think we span across, Gippsland spans across 40,000 something square kilometres, like it's just insane from here to the New South Wales border. And there's a lot of temptation for our athletes from over the hill, South Gippy, Bass Coast, to just head down to Melbourne and compete there. It's just, I don't know whether it's a less shorter drive. It's probably an easier drive than coming over the hill. So we actually lose a lot of our athletes to the sort of fringe metro area,
0: Which
1: like your
0: is really
1: Casey and
0: sad.
1: Cadenia.
0: Yeah.
1: Yeah, so it would be nice to find a way to
0: Keep
1: engage
0: them.
1: them a little bit more. But I think, the establishment of the Gippsland Sports Academy, that's been going now for
0: Long time.
1: long time. Yeah, long time. I was the EO there for 5 years. Phil Shelley was, no, sorry, man by the name of Brian was there before me. And I think
0: Phil
1: Phil
0: took
1: Shelley
0: over
1: was there
0: from you?
1: before him. Pardon?
0: Did Phil take over from
1: No,
0: you?
1: no, no, Phil. So David Drain set it all up, the late
0: I
1: David
0: remember
1: Drain.
0: David.
1: And Phil, I think, came in as the first EO. So he had a lot to do. But in saying that, it was a clean slate, so he could, just chuck anything at the wall if you want, and do what he thought might work. And he did. He was quite inventive. He had good initiative. Sport was his background, so he understood the purpose and the reward that you get from it. And then I think from memory, Brian came in, and I've forgotten his surname. And then I came in, and now we have there was another person in between me and the now EO, who's Anita, but he didn't stay for very long. I think he just went back to Melbourne. I'm not sure, but he didn't stay long. So it hasn't been, there haven't been a lot of people, which is good. There's had some
0: That
1: consistency
0: is
1: in it.
0: good.
1: But the establishment of that has then been able to bolster, even though the GIPSTAR Awards have been around much longer than the Academy, they've been able to, the Academy's been able to bolster that. I think they work very well together.
0: Because is the purpose of the academy to actually help our athletes in different sports who are really good, is it to boost them to the next level?
1: Yeah, it's that kind of connection between. I'm just going to speak netball because that's the area that I'm very,
0: Knowledgeable about.
1: that I have that knowledge in. So in regional Victoria, we don't do it in metro, but in regional Victoria, the regional sports academies do have a netball program. So that's for the 13 and under kids, kids that, 12, 13 years old. Sometimes we'll have a 14 or 15-year-old in there, depending on how they went next level. And whether they get, recommended that they come down to GSA or Gippsland Sports Academy just for the sake of polishing their
0: Preparing,
1: skills a bit, I guess, and building their confidence. So, but we don't have too many of them. On netball, it's Talent Academy, so it's not Gippsland Sports Academy, but once upon a time they did facilitate the program for Talent Academy at that level. Lisa Alexander was the first ever coach here in Gippsland.
0: wow.
1: I know. She piloted the program while she was living in Langatha, and now it's all around the state and has been going all around the state for over 20 years now. So
0: Wow.
1: she'd done a marvellous job. But going back to regional academies, so they don't, Netball Victoria doesn't have an academy for the kids in that age group in Metro, but they do in regional because they just feel like there's enough
0: Well,
1: for...
0: they miss out.
1: Well, they have enough. They have enough opportunity in Metro, but the regional ones don't. But so getting back to your question, yes, it is. It's to sort of the regional ones don't. But so getting back to your question, yes, it is. It's to sort of build that

0: You can pay me later.
1: Okay, no problem.
0: No worries.
1: I will do that.
0: But you did. You really did. To me, anyone can, when people do something wrong, can crack up and But when people do something right, I think it's just as important to say you
1: I'm
0: did
1: a
0: a
1: bit of
0: really
1: a
0: good
1: believer
0: job.
1: in that. Yeah, I will sometimes begrudgingly say well done.
0: Wow. I
1: Yeah,
0: understand
1: I
0: that
1: do.
0: comment.
1: You got to give credit where credit's due. Yeah, I'm a
0: Yeah,
1: believer in that.
0: exactly. So, has it surprised you the quality of the athletes that are coming through now?
1: Well, not really. Well, hang on. I don't want to sound cocky when I say that. Again, if you sort of align the Academy and the award, the GIP Star Awards, there's a real connection there. So you find that some of our monthly winners are actually Gippsland Sports Academy athletes. So their coaching is the level that they're getting of coaching is high. We've actually got pretty good people living in our region that we don't take advantage of. So I can't remember coach's name, the clay target shooting coach. He's an ex-Olympian.
0: And are we not
1: You know, Andrew
0: utilizing?
1: Brady. Andrew Brady.
0: Are
1: Yeah.
0: we not utilizing him?
1: Well, we are.
0: Good.
1: But he's the one that stepped up and he's giving his time to a small program like the Gippsland Sports Academy and getting these results and these rewards. So
0: Oh, look at
1: that's
0: the
1: what we need.
0: results.
1: So we have also in our backyard, well, maybe over in the Bass Coast area, a former Netball Australia Diamond and coach of the 21 and under Australian team and English Roses. What else? Oh, she sits on the world coaching panel. She's here.
0: How good is that?
1: And I'm forever on the phone. Boy.
0: What about this?
1: Can you
0: Oi.
1: do me a favor?
0: And
1: She she doesn't
0: she'll
1: mind
0: block
1: charging me
0: you.
1: for the moment.
0: She'll block your number.
1: No, she likes me because I get her jobs.
0: Well, I'll give you
1: No,
0: jobs.
1: it's really important, that we recognise those people because we're not going to have them all the time. It's unrealistic to think that they're going to be at your program all of the time, but make the most of them. Do what you can with them. The swim program in the sports academy had the ex-Olympic coach. Can't remember his name. I forgot. That's terrible. Sorry.
0: That's okay.
1: He won a he's swimmers won quite a few medals.
0: Wow.
1: But yeah,
0: Not
1: I
0: Brian
1: mean through
0: Ford.
1: Brian Ford, through the link with Brian Ford, yeah, so we do we I'm gonna say we do punch above our weight for like I say the I mean you look at our demographic, we're an aging demographic, but we still seem to be pumping out these exceptional young people. And are they gonna stay in sport as an athlete? Maybe, maybe not.
0: I would suggest, and I could be very wrong, if they're in their sport and they're being push without the conditioning, if you like, that they're getting from the sports academy, they'll burn out.
1: Oh, they absolutely will, and I've seen it happen. I've seen it happen where parents have called me about different, mostly about netball. Oh, look, my daughter is whatever da da da da da da, and where should she be playing? How old is she? She's 12, with her
0: Let her
1: friends. That's where
0: play
1: she should be playing with her
0: wherever.
1: friends. That's my automatic answer.
0: Fair call.
1: And no one's going to come and offer you a contract at 12 years old. So cut it out, parents. Just let
0: Let
1: them
0: him
1: enjoy
0: be
1: the
0: a
1: sport
0: kid.
1: first. I delivered a workshop, a coach workshop on Sunday down in Melbourne, and part of the conversation came up around, how old or what's too young to be playing in an open division. And also then I started talking about the pressure that parents put on the kids and can remember
0: Some wouldn't have liked that,
1: well no they didn't
0: but it's
1: being in a
0: true.
1: workshop one day or being in a room one day and the conversation was around it was one of these ACE days for Sports Academy and the conversation was around don't ask your kid questions about how you think they went let them

I do hope you enjoyed today's edition of Bits from the Past. Until next week, in the words of the great Hank Williams, the good Lord's when the creeks don't rise, we'll meet up again. Bye for now.

0: That awesome track was Secrets of the Universe by Marshmello in New Zealand. Wow, I just think that correlates with our show so perfectly. What do you think, Sahisi and Shaza?
1: Yeah, it sounds really nice.
2: Yeah, I definitely agree with you too.
3: Now, we're heading close to home for a mystery that happened right here in Melbourne. It's one of the strangest school stories I've ever come across. On the 6th of April, 1966, students and teachers at Westall High School and the nearby Westall State School in Clayton South reported seeing one or more strange objects in the sky. Estimates vary, though more than 200 students and staff are believed to have witnessed something very unusual. The object was described by witnesses as silver-gray or metallic, and roughly the size of two cars. Some witnesses said it moved by witnesses as silver gray or metallic, and roughly the size of two cars. Some witnesses

0: witnesses also recalled being questioned by a official-looking adults that they didn't know.
1: So, has anyone ever proved what the object actually was?
0: No, that's the real mystery. A weather balloon has been suggested, but not many people believe it. And another possibility is a high-altitude, high-ball, a research balloon. Other explanations have included aircraft or military technology, though there isn't a definitive public record identifying the object. So the Westall UFO incident has continued to capture people's imaginations, even 60 years after that mysterious day in 1966. In fact, to mark the 60th anniversary in April this year, special events were held in Melbourne, including a commemoration at the Grange, where witnesses and members of the public gathered to remember what happened, and an event at the Westall Library featuring researchers, original witnesses, and author talk.
2: Oh, I remember that was in the news. And the ABC also revisited the mystery in a special episode of Australian Story called The Westall UFO Mystery, right?
0: Yeah, that's exactly right. The documentary features people who witnessed the strange object as school children. They explore their memories of that extraordinary day, and they consider why the case remains unexplained after six decades. So if it was an alien spacecraft, an unusual secret aircraft, or something else entirely, that's the question that continues to intrigue researchers and witnesses alike. So after 60 years, we're still asking the same question. What did all those people actually see?
2: Well, I'm not too certain for myself, but I just hope that wasn't an actual UFO.
0: Yeah. So now I have another more recent school story that takes us from Melbourne to Zimbabwe in Africa. On the 16th of September 1994, around 62 children at Ariel School near Harare reported seeing a silver object near their school during the morning break.
1: Wait. Another school?
0: Yes. Some of the children said they also saw strange figures with large dark eyes standing near the landed craft. And what makes this one particularly interesting is that children later described what they believed was a communication without spoken words. Several reported receiving thoughts or images that they interpreted as messages about pollution and the environment.
2: So was the message basically, look after planet Earth?
0: That's how several of the children later interpreted it. Some remembered a message about humans damaging the environment and we need to take better care of the planet. Although we have to stress that this remains a reported encounter, without any photos or video proof that extraterrestrials visited the school, just drawings created by the children who said they saw the beings. There's no physical evidence establishing that the figures were extraterrestrial. Yet the children were questioned individually, and they all gave very similar descriptions of the beings they saw.
2: Wow, that's incredibly interesting.
1: Yeah.
0: Yeah.
2: I honestly think that if I was to see aliens at such early in the morning, I would have thought I was hallucinating.
0: Yeah.
2: And that is the perfect place to leave the Magical Mystery Tour. We've traveled through parallel universe and explored the Mandela Effect.
1: We've sailed aboard ghost ships and met legendary sirens.
0: And we've investigated reports of possible contacts with beings that may or may not be from somewhere beyond our world.
2: How mysterious is that?
1: I know.
2: So remember, the universe is enormous, mystery is everywhere, and asking questions is how we learn.
3: 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We're all one big relation. 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

0: You're listening to Lost in Science, where we're discussing the winners of this year's Ig Nobel Prizes.
1: Well, speaking of ethics or ethical failures, the Economics Prize. I don't know if you saw this one. It was a prize that was literally about stealing candy from babies. Essentially what they found, there were some researchers who did a number of experiments basically to seeing if whether upper class people were more potentially unethical. And yes, that's what they found out. So they were people who were from upper class background were more likely to cut off other vehicles at a busy intersection. They're more likely to cut off pedestrians at crosswalk, and they are more likely to help themselves to wrapped lollies intended for children in another lab. And so basically, yeah, look, I don't know if this confirms probably, you know, anything that you didn't already know, I guess, but maybe it could explain why they're rich in the first place, I think perhaps is the other possible. Like, there's a cause and effect here that's going on, perhaps.
2: Possibly, but it also, you know, there's the old saying, as easy as taking candy from a baby. Clearly, some people find it easier to take candy from a baby than others. So it's a relative ease, I think.
1: That's true. This is true. But what they found, one of their conclusions was the pursuit of self-interest is a more fundamental motive among society's elite, essentially. So, something to bear in mind. Maybe if you are rich, maybe this can excuse your behavior. I don't know.
2: So I did note, Chris, that physics did get a look in, the Ig Nobel Physics Prize for this year. Very important physics research in that category. I don't know if you saw this one.
1: I actually found this quite interesting. obviously I always find the physics one quite interesting, but what's interesting about this, this is a study about trying to find men's urinals that would not give splashback. And apparently what's the most interesting thing about this one is that they have, in fact, I believe, been on the radar before, because this has been they've been working on this for a while, but they have done theoretical and experimental kind of studies of different urinals, and they believe they have found an ideal shape of a urinal that gives the right angle for the stream, so to speak, to strike it, that it won't cause a splash. So, you know, I think that's quite interesting.
2: Well, and, you know, it'll stop embarrassing moments at restaurants when people find their way back to the table and don't have drips all over the front of their trousers, I suppose.
1: Yeah. But one of the interesting things, too, was that apparently when dogs wee, you know, they lift their leg up and the stream that comes out, that basically strikes the thing at the surface they're peeing on at the right angle to not get a splash. So dogs have already solved this problem through evolution or whatever. And now we, with painstaking engineering and physics, we are just reaching the level of dogs.
2: Nature already had the answer, but the physicists took the long way around.
1: Exactly.
3: Speaking of nature having the answer or having an answer, the chemistry prize this year, again, an excellent title that makes it really clear what the study was about. Structure of a heterogeneous glycosylated lipid-bound in vivo grown protein crystal at atomic resolution from the viviparous cockroach, Diploptera punctata. Definitely butchered those Latin terms. Apologies about that. You guys know what that study's about, right? Obviously, yeah. Super clear.
1: Well, we've read it.
2: Yeah, obviously. But I mean, you know, you just pick it up from the lingo. Obviously, it's yeah.
3: Exactly. Yes. So this was a study again involving researchers from five different countries, led from researchers in India that discovered the milk protein from this particular cockroach has three times as much energy as milk protein from cows. We've been wasting our time with cows. We could have been milking cockroaches this entire time,
2: yeah,
3: getting all that protein.
1: Yeah. So it's interesting. I did.

0: And that is all we have time for this week on Lost in Science. Thank you for joining us in Getting Lost. If you have any questions or suggestions for the team, get in touch with us by email. We are lostinsci@gmail.com, or you can find us on the ubiquitous Facebook. Lost in Science is recorded at the studios of 3CR in Melbourne on the land of the Kulin Nation and is broadcast across Australia on the Community Radio Network with the assistance of the Community Broadcasting Foundation. 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
1: Lost in Science!

0: and supervision skills in managing students and managing a team, but they're all really important. And so, it's actually been quite rewarding working with research students. Sort of learn very quickly that every student is different, and something that works, leadership techniques that works for one student might not work for the next. So again, it's about trying to be flexible and trying to figure out how to best support each student. But it's really rewarding to see them coming through the pipeline. I had a PhD student submit a thesis a month ago, and it was a super rewarding experience to see her put together everything she's been working on over the last 3 years, and to basically see how far she's come and see all the things she's learned and all the data she's generated. It's a really rewarding process.
1: That's really nice. You know, obviously research can be very competitive. How do you balance ambition and the drive to succeed and to work really hard? How do you balance that with maintaining, a healthy relationship with your work and staying relaxed and focused and energized?
0: Yeah, that's a really good question as well. And I think colleagues and our patient perspective partners have really helped there. It really helps to sort of keep inside of the bigger picture and try not get too bogged down in the little details. And sometimes it is hard. Sometimes I do end up spending long days in the lab because I'm just super excited to see the next answer. Sometimes you need someone, one of your colleagues, to tell you, it's like, no, maybe you've done too much for today. Maybe it's time to go home and have a rest. I think as you spend more time, you sort of start to get to know yourself better and know when you need to step back and take a break. Definitely it's something that we all sort of struggle with, because we all really love what we're doing. So, I think that's a great thing as well.
1: Yeah, absolutely. Just to wrap up with a couple questions looking to the future of research and cancer research in particular, what is the biggest misconception you think people have about cancer research?
0: Yeah, that's a great question too. I mean, there's probably many. I think a common one I see is, or I get told, is that it can sometimes seem like progress is quite slow. There was a recent report from the Association of Australian Medical Research Institutes that found that Australian medical research generates an estimated nearly $4 in economic benefit for every $1 invested, which really shows that every dollar counts. Every breakthrough really comes off the back of smaller discoveries that are being made every day. So I think maybe this ties into before, as I mentioned, that I think people were surprised to learn that every cancer is different. Once you know that, it's perhaps a bit easier to appreciate why cancer can be so difficult to treat, and why I think it's unlikely that there'll be a single cure that will work for every cancer, which is maybe a common expectation. Why I'm really excited about this sort of recent rise towards personalized medicine and recognizing that we need to treat each patient as an individual.
1: Yeah, absolutely. Just coming back to what you said about that sort of, dollar to dollar ratio sort of thing. Mm. That's obviously quite profitable, right? Is that due to the sales of medication, or is there something else going on there?
0: Yeah, it's due to improved health and creation of jobs. And I think there was a statistic in the report that showed that clinical trials had an even bigger return on investment. So that would encompass things like development or approval of new drugs.
1: Interesting. Finally, just to wrap us up, what is something happening in cancer research right now that makes you optimistic and, looking even further into the future, the next 10, 20 years, where do you think things are going to go there?
0: Yeah, that's a great question. As I mentioned, the move towards personalized medicine is incredibly exciting to me. So moving away from treating cancers solely based on where they occur in the body and towards understanding that each case is unique. One thing I'm really excited about in our research at the moment as well is that's helping this line of research is the ability to grow cancer cells from a patient.

0: in the laboratory. So as I mentioned, it's something we do in our lab. It's something that we've been able to do for a while, but there are some really, really good new techniques coming out, some really good research coming out, and looking at new ways that we can grow cancer cells in the lab. And this relates to our chat before about the need to understand the microenvironment of the cancer cells in the body. So you need to understand the environment that the cancer cells are growing in the body to be able to actually mimic it quite faithfully in the lab. And so I think we're making great progress on that front, and there's still definitely more to do. But I think in the coming years, we'll be able to will give us a tool to be able to test drugs in the lab and have a greater confidence that if something works in the lab, that it's likely to also work in the patient.
1: Yeah, absolutely. That's fantastic. Thank you so much, Heather, for coming on the show and sharing all that about your interesting research with us. Congratulations again on winning the fellowship, and all the best in the future. You're doing something that's very important and something that's going to help people, obviously. So, yeah, good on you, and all the best with your future research.
0: Thank you. Thanks so much for having me.
1: My guest today was Dr. Heather Murray. Thank you again for joining us on the show. Thank you for listening. I'm Guy Murphy, and all of us at Wellbeing wish you well.

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0: 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Now, dear listeners, joining me today is Fiona McCook. Thank you, Fiona, for coming on the program.
1: Thank you for having me.
0: Fiona, you live a very full, active life, mainly in Albury now, and just to let the listeners have a bit of an idea, you do bird-on-farm surveys. You're a volunteer for 10 years in Vietnam for the Volunteer Service Abroad program. You've trekked overland in Africa when apartheid was still in place. And you also managed to fit in being a primary school teacher. Part of our discussion today is going to be about your PhD, which you undertook here at Yalambi Residential Aged Care in Traralgon. And I will get you to talk about that a bit later. But what I'm actually going to start with, Fiona, is I'd like you to tell my listeners about the birds on farm surveys, and perhaps starting with what first influenced you to take an interest in birds?
1: Well, it's probably sort of by osmosis, really. My father was quite interested in birds, and I'm from New Zealand originally, and we did have tuis in our backyard, and it was perhaps in there all the time, but when I came to Australia, it was one of the things I noticed. It's so in your face, if I can use that term. Mm. Birds everywhere, the colour, the sound, the raucousness of them. It was really, they were all there and just fascinating. I mean, just today I've been on my bicycle and I've passed groups of galahs and corellas, red rump parrots. It's just wonderful. So I thought once I retired, I'd like to, or semi-retired, I'd like to get involved.
0: That's really interesting. So you noticed such a huge audible difference when you moved to Australia.
1: Oh, very much so. I'm sure everyone is familiar with the cockatoos and the corellas, the sounds they make. And
0: the magpies.
1: Magpies. Oh, I love the magpies. Maybe not in spring because they do attack me on my bike. But
0: oh, no.
1: They're wonderful. Yeah. I just love their song.
0: Well, tell me, Aura, how did you go from appreciating the sound of birds? And I must admit, when I first spoke with you and you told me about the bird surveys and about listening to birds, I started to actually listen to the birds locally as well and suddenly really heard them.
1: But yes.
0: What got you into the birds on farms surveys, Fiona?
1: Well, it was a little bit of a basically was looking around for things that might interest me in the area, and I had joined BirdLife Australia when I was in Melbourne, but COVID came along and I didn't get to be involved in any of their activities. But when I moved here, I basically Googled the local bird club to see if I could find what was going on, and the Ovens, BirdLife Ovens and Murray group popped up, which is just a group of keen bird watchers who go out monthly on walks. And on that walk, there's some very, very good, keen birders. And they put me on to this BirdLife Southern New South Wales Birds on Farms project, which we're looking for people to run quarterly surveys on private land, on private rural properties. So I went along. They actually run BirdLife. The BirdLife New South Wales team were at that stage running, and they still do actually, regular training workshops, helping people to identify birds up in the area, which is, they're great fun. And I went along to a few of those, and anyway, sort of ended up, they asked if I'd like to do some surveys. And I said, yes, I'd like to, but not on my own, because, you know, I didn't feel experienced enough.
0: Mm-hmm.
1: And so they paired me up with a couple of mentors, and I would go out with them on surveys, and gradually got the hang of it and increased my knowledge, of course, and mm-hmm. got to know the area a lot better too. It's a great way of getting to know the Riverina area.
0: All right. And sorry, two things quickly, Fiona. Could you take yourself off loudspeaker and talk directly into the phone?
1: Sure.
0: If you wouldn't mind doing that. And did you ever find birds that you didn't, or, you know, when you were doing the survey, birds that were unknown to be in that area?
1: I'm sorry, could you say that again? I lost you for a second when I was switching over.
0: And you sound so good now.
1: Oh, sorry about that.
0: This is me learning how to do on the phone interviews.
1: Mm.
0: Fiona, when you started doing the surveys, or, you know, you've been doing them for a little while now, have you ever discovered any birds which were unexpectedly found on those farms?
1: That's a good question. Because there are no historical records going back, it's probably not. But I can think of some of the farms we went to. For example, on one farm we discovered, or I wouldn't say discovered, but they obviously were coming down from the north, the rainbow bee-eaters, which is a summer migrant to this area. And the landholders there were absolutely delighted to see all these birds, because they're beautiful little birds. But each year, about the same time, they find their way back to their exact property, and you can almost guarantee they will be there sort of in spring. So that was a nice one to see.
0: How interesting that they're migratory and come back to the same farm.
1: I know. I find it absolutely wondrous in a way. That these tiny little birds have got these incredible location systems, I suppose you'd call them. But that's just one example. I mean, we do see some birds that perhaps weren't there the previous year. They may have been there in the past, but one year they may not be there. Next year, maybe they are there. I'm just trying to think of another good example, one that might be, I have come across flame robins on property.
0: What sort of robins?
1: A flame. It's a beautiful little bird with a red chest that sort of goes up to its throat. And yes, it's a very, very attractive little bird. So if you get a chance, have a look online. There'll be plenty of pictures of it, I'm sure.
0: red robin.
1: Yes, exactly. I didn't even know there were robins in Australia before I came here. So.
0: No. I always thought that was a bird from an English nursery rhyme.
1: So did I. So it's amazing how quickly you learn. Just the absolute wealth of birds. And I am talking mainly about woodland birds, because that's essentially what Project Science is. Right. Surveys are about woodland birds.
0: Why are these projects happening? What's the purpose?
1: Well, the bird life at are sort of attempting to, or working with landholders to try and raise awareness of conservation issues, mm-hmm. and they call farmers who wouldn't mind having their land surveyed every quarter, mm-hmm. every season, in other words, raise awareness of the environment and conservation measures, how they can, the importance of the diversity in bird life and animal life, and how they can encourage more bird life on their farm.
0: Ah, it sounds like it's almost a partnership.
1: It is, really. It's a sort of a collaboration. It's voluntary. The mm-hmm. farmers volunteer to do it in collaboration with BirdLife, and some of them commit to renovation projects on their properties, mm-hmm. And can get grants for that. So, you know, to increase the connectedness across the landscape, because a lot of farms over the years have become, with land clearing, have become quite degraded.
0: So, oh, gosh.
1: There's not the diversity, because bird diversity, there's other kinds of diversity too. So it's really trying to build or conserve what we've got and build on it before it gets too late, I guess.
0: Yeah. Well, I hope that's is that an Australian-wide project or Eastern Seaboard-wide project?
1: Well, the one I'm is the bird, Southern New South Wales Birds on Farms. I'm pretty sure they do one, something similar in Victoria. Mm-hmm. I'm not sure about other states. I do know there's also shorebird projects for seabirds and that type of thing. I have a friend in Gippsland who works on it's a slightly different kind of project, but it's still working with local volunteers to, ensure its survival, or at least to try and help these birds survive.
0: Oh, yes. Yeah. Well, you mentioned volunteer, so I'm going to get you to digress for us, Fiona. And dear listener, you're listening to Jackie Allmack-Onley and my guest Fiona McCook on Gippsland FM 104.7, connecting our community. Fiona, you've also been a volunteer for the Vietnam for the Volunteer Service Abroad program. What is that, and what did you do, and how did you get involved in that?
1: Well, that's another thing. My life is a bit like this, random. The Volunteer Service Abroad project or organisation, it's actually a New Zealand organisation, mm-hmm. and I was actually with them for 4 years, 4.5 years in Vietnam, and how I got involved, it literally was walking into... Let me go back a bit. Mm-hmm. I had just finished a postgrad diploma in language teaching, English language teaching, and I was on holiday in Wellington, wondering what I was going to do next year. and I happened to pass their office and decided to pop in. And anyway, they told me about this. They were looking for volunteers for this project. It was going to be the first New Zealand volunteer project in Vietnam since the war finished. That's the Vietnam-American War.
0: Right.
1: So I went, sorry.
0: Roughly when was this, Fiona?
1: Oh, sorry, I didn't mention that. It must have been about 1991 I popped into their office.
0: That is so random.
1: It was.
0: That's extraordinary. So, please, keep going.
1: Anyway, they sent me a letter and asked me to apply, and I did and got accepted. And then it was sort of months of, we had to go down to Wellington to meet the New Zealand government representative, because we were the first Kiwis to be going there in this kind of role. And then we had some Vietnamese language training and spent time learning a few things about Vietnam, obviously, like a briefing program, I guess. Mm-hmm. So it was quite extensive. You didn't just get sent there. They did actually spend quite a bit of time preparing us to go. And then we were off before we knew it. And
0: gosh,
1: it was extremely hard in the first year, because we were the only foreigners in the particular town we were working. And I think the only foreign people many had seen were Russians, because when we walked out in the street, we were constantly followed, and children would shout at us, Liensol, Liensol, which means Soviet, because most of the people they'd seen previously were either from Eastern Europe or Russia.
0: And is that because Vietnam was communist? Is communist?
1: It was, and there was an embargo on at that time. Many of your listeners will probably remember there was an American trade embargo on Vietnam until 1995. So you couldn't buy anything Western. The cars, and there were very, very few, were things like larders. The aeroplanes were Turpilovs, which I've never been so frightened in my life, flying on one of those. Anyway.
0: Tell us about it.
1: Oh, it was just the planes were pretty old. I imagine they'd been sent by the Russians. And also when they took off, the cabin would fill with, well, I didn't know what it was. I thought it was smoke, but it was some sort of air conditioning thing.
0: Oh, gosh.
1: And the trays would fall down off the back of the seat. So it was a little bit frightening. I know since then that's long gone. They've got very good aircraft now.
0: Mm-hmm.
1: Probably nothing wrong with the pilots. I'm not, no versions on them, but the planes are pretty scary.
0: Oh, gosh. And so there you were in Vietnam straight after the war, or very close after the war, and very few foreigners there. So can you give us a bit more of a description of what it was like? You're saying very few goods were available. So how did you eat? What did you do in there?
1: Yeah, that was pretty hard. There were very few foreign goods available. We really couldn't get anything much. But the local food was very good and incredibly cheap by, you know, our standards. So you basically changed your diets. You know, we'd have banh mi, which of course is very common here now, mm-hmm. and pho and things like which the rice noodle soup. We just learned to adapt. You could buy plenty of fruit, of course, which was great. Vegetables, yeah, you couldn't get so much in the way of the vegetables we're used to, but, mm-hmm. you know, they had a lot of greens. And the cook we had, because we were given a cook, would cook up these lovely meals. So it's just you didn't have things like chocolate or ice cream. Yes, I think we all lost a lot of weight, actually, which wasn't a bad thing.
0: I should have another holiday there, gosh. And why were you there? What was it you were trying to achieve as a volunteer?
1: Oh, it was a bilateral aid project between the New Zealand government and the Vietnamese government. So we were there. It had two prongs to it. Two of our group were involved in health side of things. One of the men worked at the local hospital helping to update some of their equipment. One of the women was a district nurse. She'd go out onto one of the local communes and work to build up sort of maternal and child health care.
0: Mm-hmm.
1: I guess they had a few programs running. And then we also had an engineer who was also used to go out to the commune and work on things like providing fresh water wells.
0: Ah.
1: I was in education, so I was at the local teacher training institution where students were training to be teachers of English, or at least those are the ones I worked with.
0: Mm-hmm.
1: So essentially I was helping with them with their English language teaching skills, and we'd run regular workshops around the province, actually, not just in the city I was working. We'd go out to other places as well and work with local teachers.
0: Where in Vietnam were you?
1: It was a place called Huy Nhon, which is in central Vietnam between Da Nang and Nha Trang, which probably a lot of people know nowadays.
0: Mm.
1: Huy Nhon was a bit smaller and a bit more remote. And the reason we were there was because during the Vietnam War, there'd been a New Zealand medical team working in the hospital there. And they'd built up a good reputation
0: mm-hmm.
1: for their work there. And that's why that particular site was chosen, you know, to take the volunteers in.
0: Right. I do have a recollection that there used to be a lot of unexploded bombs and things.
1: Yes, we'd hear about that, definitely. I don't recall ever, but I certainly never came across any, but...
0: Good.
1: We probably weren't allowed. You weren't allowed to wander, actually, anywhere. We were closely monitored, that's for sure.
0: Was that certainly for your safety or was that a security thing?
1: Safety and security. We were the first foreigners there, and we were Western, and I think there was that,
0: mm-hmm.
1: you know, keeping an eye on us and making sure we didn't cause any trouble. But we did get checked regularly, and we had to give reports. We had to write
0: getting acclimatised to all the rules and regulations and food.
1: Exactly. And also being followed all by interested people wanting to practice their English, which is he didn't mind for a while, but then it was all the time. And it sort of, it would get quite stressful. But, you know, that with time that lessened, and as all of us began to learn a bit of Vietnamese, it became much easier, actually.
0: You mentioned you were there 4 years.
1: That was just a VSA project.
0: Ah, well, tell me why else you were there, please.
1: Oh, the other project was quite different. It was I finished with VSA probably about 1997, 98. I can't remember exactly now. And I was back in New Zealand for a year, and then I happened to go to a conference in Hanoi. Just based on the work I'd done in Vietnam, I was delivering a paper there. Mm-hmm. And I ran into some people who were working on an Australian development project in Hanoi, which was, again, a bilateral project. And that was the Australian government was providing English language training to students that had won Australian development scholarships. That was part of the project. There was also another part of the project which looked at things like working with government agencies to develop governance skills or health skills, but I wasn't involved in that part of things. Mm-hmm. We were definitely just on the project that worked with, I think it was about 120 students a year that would be awarded scholarships, and they would come to Hanoi for the year, or some would come for a year. The ones whose English was already quite well established would only have to come for about 3 months, mm-hmm. and they'd get given both English language instruction and sort of like a cultural awareness raising about what to expect in Australia, uh-huh. and because they were going to Australian universities for 2 years. It was 2 years. And, you know, obviously you didn't want to just drop them in, uh-huh. so they'd come to Hanoi for that.
0: And how long were you doing that particular project?
1: That was about 4.5 years. That wasn't a volunteer. That was we were paid for that, but we were employed by Melbourne University Private, which was their private arm. I know it doesn't exist anymore. And yes, I was up there for 4 years. Some teachers, mainly from universities, would come up for maybe just 3 months, because it was in three stages. There were 3 months, 6 months, and year-long students. So the ones who had the weakest English would come for the whole year. The ones who had better would come for 6 months, and then the ones that really were pretty good already would just come for the last 3 months.
0: So, Fiona, you went to deliver a paper and still there 4 years later.
1: Yes. that's right. I just couldn't. I wanted to go back. So by the time I'd finished, despite the difficult start in Quy Nhon, I just loved it. And it started to really, really change in 1995 when the embargo went off, or came off. That's when things changed drastically. You know, all this modern phones and what have you, and cars and vehicles and...
0: Right. So prior to then, you wouldn't have seen very many cars, or they would have been Russian?
1: Yes. I did many... teaching observations I don't think it was Russian. I think it was a Larder. I think that's Czechoslovakian or East German. I can't remember now. In my volunteer days, she'd be driven around the province in one of these cars. So,
0: wow.
1: Yeah, it was very funny, really, when I look back on it. But anyway.
0: What an amazing experience.
1: Yeah, it was. You don't sort of realise at the time, you're just in there doing it, and... but it was when I looked back, because it's so changed now. I just, you know, TVs, no one had TVs, no telephones.
0: Oh,
1: you know,
0: gosh.
1: I remember we took a Gestetner there to do...
0: You're faxing.
1: Just to prepare sheets for teaching.
0: Photocopying. So, that's right, photocopying.
1: We couldn't even get photocopier at that stage. Oh. It was on the Gestetner. So, and then... sort of by the end of the 90s, just before I started with the Australian project, things were really changing. It became a lot easier.
0: Must have been a very exciting time to be in Vietnam.
1: Yes. It still sort of seems like another life now. Things have changed so much. But, yeah, it was. It was.
0: Do you still get back there?
1: I actually haven't been back since either 2008 or 2009. I can't remember exactly.
0: Well, we're going to still keep with some of your overseas adventures because I really want to hear about you trekking overland in Africa when apartheid was still in place. How on earth?
1: Well, yeah.
0: I'm full of amazement with your bravery.
1: Well, I think it was probably youthful innocence, to be honest. This was 1982, so like many Aussies and Kiwis, you know, you do your 2 years overseas, and I was thinking probably about time to come home or go home. And I thought, oh, I wonder what would be a good way to do it. So I found this company. I don't know if it still exists. It's called Encounter Overland, and they were doing I think it was about 6 month truck trips from London to Johannesburg.
0: A six-month trek.
1: Yeah. About that, I think it was
0: wow.
1: pretty close to 6 months, five and a half maybe, but it was pretty close to six. And there were 20 of us in the back of a truck and the driver. And I think about it now, my poor parents, they must have, because there were no mobile phones and no instant communications in those days. It was letter and post-restant, for those who remember post-restant.
0: No. Yes. Letters,
1: yes.
0: Very fine paper.
1: Yeah, and you had to wait till you got to a town that had a post office where you could pick up letters from family or where you could post things. So seems incredibly primitive now.
0: Now, that to me would have been really scary because there wouldn't have been all that much infrastructure outside of the big towns, would there?
1: No, not really. And we sort of tried to go through the local towns. Yeah, I guess we didn't really think about it. It could have been really dangerous. I remember going through the Sahara when our water certainly got very low at one point. So the driver used to lock all the water tanks at night in case some of us felt we wanted a bit of extra water. But
0: so your water was rationed?
1: Oh, it was for a short time, yes, going through the Sahara because it was so hot and, you know, obviously the trucks weren't always in areas where we could get water easily. So
0: in the back of a truck going across the Sahara?
1: Yes.
0: Oh, that's just so incredible.
1: People did it before us and there were risks. I know one of the previous Encounter Overland trucks had... I think it was in Zimbabwe, was it Zimbabwe? I can't remember. It was one of those countries anyway, and three or four of the passengers have actually been kidnapped by, I can't remember. There was some sort of rebel thing going on at that particular time.
0: Yeah. And
1: I think it was, there was two factions fighting in, I think it was Zimbabwe, and I'm sorry, I can't remember the names now.
0: Oh, that's all right. And no, kidnapped.
1: Yes. I'm not actually sure whatever happened, but we didn't really talk about it much on the trip because we were following essentially the same route, although we didn't go to where that truck had been hijacked. I do remember that, but I can't remember all the details now.
0: You sound so calm. And you've obviously had some exciting times, Fiona.
1: Well, yes, that was pretty exciting. But we got to climb Kilimanjaro and in Tanzania and some wonderful things that perhaps, I don't know how easy it is to do some of these things now. I really don't.
0: Oh,
1: the world's
0: amazing.
1: A much more volatile place.
0: Though Africa is still quite a good place to visit. I've been a couple of times over there, and I've got a girlfriend who was over in Namibia early this year.
1: Oh, wow. That'd be terrific.
0: Yes. Never know, you might get inspired to drop over there again. But
1: oh, look at the game parks, and that was fabulous. I'd love to go back to those. Yeah.
0: So you went, did you see the Big Five?
1: No, I don't think we did, actually, from memory. We did a safari in 7:30, and we stayed near Olduvai Gorge, which is where Leakey mm-hmm. made his discoveries. But we did see lions and antelopes and elephants. Did we see rhinoceroses? I can't remember now. So I probably have to go back through my picture album to have a look.
0: Any scary escapes?
1: The only one, with animals, I can remember one time some of us in the truck went out looking for wood for our fire, because we needed wood. You know, we had a fire each night, mm-hmm. Open fire, that's how we cooked. Mm-hmm. And we were attacked by, I think we were chimpanzees, apes. They were apes.
0: Oh, my
1: and
0: gosh.
1: And also bees. So
0: bees?
1: Yes, don't ask me what sort of bees. I can't remember, but I do remember quite a few people on the truck got stung, and it wasn't very pleasant. But, you know, that was.
0: And being attacked by apes.
1: Oh well, they were just sort of, you know, jumping onto the truck, you know, and they like to throw things around. You just need to, don't get near them.
0: I like the way you are so remarkably calm, Fiona.
1: Oh, I was a lot younger then. I think it's as you get older, you realise, oh gosh, how on earth did I do all that?
0: Well, I'm going to get you to digress again, Fiona, and just reminding our listeners, you are listening to Jackie Allmack-Onley and my guest Fiona McCook on Gippsland FM 104.7, connecting our community. Fiona, you've been down this way, particularly to Yolambie Residential Aged Care, and it was about your PhD. Could you tell our listeners, please, the title of your PhD and what it was all about, what you were doing?
1: Okay, well, the title is actually a little bit of a mouthful, and I might have to explain what a preceptor is, but the actual title of the PhD was Going Off the Beaten Track, an Emerging Model for Precipitating Change in Regional Aged Care Preceptors Teaching Practice. And, yeah, it's a bit of a mouthful, isn't it?
0: Well, it sounds like it would take at least an hour to really understand what the title means. But please, start telling us.
1: Well, just I probably should say a preceptor is a clinical teacher who works with a student. It's usually when students are on placement, mm-hmm. And provides opportunities for the students to learn and pick up skills and role model certain things. So
0: That's a preceptor.
1: Yes, yeah, mm-hmm. And they that's why they call it. That's the official term. I think probably just teacher goes quite often. But, you know, you don't have to use a fancy term like that.
0: Right, and go on.
1: Sorry.
0: No, please continue.
1: Oh, well, how I got into that, I was working at Monash Rural Health from quite a few years, and although I lived in Melbourne at that stage, I was part of Rural Health, and they were based, or this particular part, the Department of Indigenous and Rural Health, was based in Moi. They're no longer there. They're in Warragul now, I think. But mm-hmm. I would go down maybe once or twice a week to work with staff there, and a lot of the work I did was staff who were going in, or allied health staff were going into institutions or having students come into their institutions, and they'd be helping students, how would you describe it? Students would sort of learn, I'm thinking I'm getting mixed up with the last thing. Apologies.
0: That's
1: right. We'd work with staff, in fact, in institutions who would have students coming in to do placements in their institutions,
0: mm-hmm.
1: And working with staff to help them develop their sort of teaching skills. opportunity to learn.
0: Because it is quite difficult for the professionals to really find the time often to be able to give a good experience to the students on placement.
1: That's exactly right, and that, of course, is still a problem.
0: Mm.
1: But I was thinking about doing a PhD, and originally I was going to do something different, but I had a colleague, a friend of mine, who also worked at Monash, the Department of Rural Health, and she said, would you be interested in doing some research at Yulambi? Because my partner is the unit manager, the nurse unit manager, or I think that's what they call them. Mm-hmm. And she is keen to get her staff more skilled in dealing with students that come in on placement to the aged care facility there. Because unfortunately, and I don't, it possibly still exists in some places, students would often have a very negative experience of their placement in aged care.
0: Mm, yeah.
1: And certainly the literature, when I did it, was showing that it was quite often perceived very badly, you know, their experiences there. And they go away thinking, gosh, I'll never work in aged care. I never want to have a career in aged care. So
0: yeah,
1: this particular woman had wanted to kind of lift the, ensure that the staff at her facility could provide, you know, a reasonable sort of experience. You know, obviously there's always going to be problems, but at least our students going away considering, well, maybe, you know, there's something to learn there, maybe there is some sort of career in that.
0: And good on her for thinking along those lines, because particularly in the country it is harder to get staff and there is a huge turnover within aged care.
1: Right.
0: Yeah, so good on her.
1: Very lucky. Good on her, and good on her manager, I think she was called the director, the woman at the top. They were both really good people to have there. They were very, very proactive, I think I'd say.
0: So, Fiona, what did your PhD do? You're in there?
1: Well, it wasn't just research. It was much more what we call participatory action research. Mm-hmm. And essentially I was working with the preceptors, and in this case they were enrolled nurses and personal care workers or personal care assistants.
0: Mm-hmm.
1: From the facility, and I spent a year with them having meetings and focus groups and looking at how they could improve students' experiences while they were in Yulambi. So what could they do, and with my help and the nurse manager's help, what could they do to ensure that students went away from the facility with, you know, a positive experience and felt they had learned something and not just wasted however long their placement was for.
0: So you're working with the hands-on people.
1: Yes, and I loved it. It was just great. We looked at what they knew and started with them, basically. You know, what do you know? What happens when you have a student? You know, what could you do better? Or they might say, this happened in this situation. How can we turn that into a learning experience or a positive experience for a student? So it was sort of, I'd go down there every, it varied a bit, 2-3 weeks, sometimes it's a bit longer. And we'd look at what we discussed the previous in the previous meeting, mm-hmm. and what things they'd done in the time in between, and how students had reacted, and really what they were looking to do. And what we ended up doing, our main project while we were there, was to develop an orientation program,
0: mm-hmm.
1: and that was sort of our project for that time. So what can we do when the students first come in to give them a positive time and get them used to what they were going to be doing, and, you know, how could we make that experience positive for them? Because often what would happen is they'd just go in, there'd be no sort of introduction. They'd just maybe half an hour would talking about policies and a walk around the facility. I think that's what they told me. Mm-hmm. You know, there wasn't anything particularly structured, but they thought, not my idea, it was theirs, that they could have an orientation where they could perhaps introduce students to some of the things they might see, the way some they interact with some residents, and what to look for. So it was very, we sort of worked on, you know, developing that program, and they did do it. It was, I think it's the orientation they eventually came up with was 2.5 days rather than just a 2-hour walk through the facility. So quite a change.
0: That sounds wonderful, absolutely wonderful. That would have given the student so much more, I think, courage and feeling accepted and willing to be able to participate more and to really pay attention to the residents as well. So with your the project that you were doing, did that end up being replicated?
1: That's a good question. I don't know. And I doubt it for two reasons. Look, that's a good question. They probably did it a few times after, but I'm not 100% sure about that.
0: Mm-hmm.
1: But it would be difficult to replicate simply because there was staff changeover while I did it.
0: Uh-huh.
1: And, you know, that was one of the findings, really. You do need a champion, like the unit manager, the nurse unit manager. She was great. And I came in and worked with her a lot too, because, you know, she became a good friend in the end. So there needs to be that support there all the time. And they had one that they picked their staff well, I have to say. They were great fun. I just had such a great sense of humour, those enrolled nurses and ENs and PCAs.
0: Mm-hmm. Yes.
1: And I think it would be difficult to replicate because, as I say, and even in the time I was doing this, I can't remember whether one or two of the staff left.
0: Yes.
1: So it makes it difficult, which is why I guess a lot of training programs are just delivered. You know, they go to a one-day workshop and deliver them because it's easier to do.
0: Mm-hmm. And doesn't rely on a champion. You can just look at the manual.
1: Exactly. But I think, you know, personally, I think it's worth the investment to have someone working with staff.
0: It'd be interesting if any of the facilities could reactivate something like that simply because of the turnover that we have. It sounds like it would create a different sense of belonging within the residential place, you know, yes, for the staff as well.
1: Oh, very much so. But I because I've now left the sector and have retired now, I'm completely different environment now. I sort of, I haven't kept up with things, I have to be honest. So
0: that's what happens with retirement.
1: It is.
0: And we'll get on to some of those other things which are keeping you fantastically busy in retirement. But first of all, Fiona, I want to ask you, have you got a recipe for us?
1: I have, in fact.
0: Good.
1: I had to photocopy it. I took a photo of it from recipe folder my mother has, but I can see all the chocolate stains on it.
0: Sounds like a well-loved recipe.
1: It was. One of my brothers still asks me about it every time I go back to New Zealand. Oh, I love those.
0: All right, I'm curious now. What is it?
1: The official name is chocolate fudge pudding. Pudding, notice not dessert. It is pudding.
0: Oh, okay.
1: Yeah, it's a bit old-fashioned there. But we always, in the family, we always called it chocolate runny pudding because it's essentially a self-sourcing chocolate pudding.
0: Yum.
1: Which Mum used to make, and then I took it over.
0: All right, go for it. Tell us, how do you make it?
1: Okay, you want me to give you the ingredients first?
0: Yes, please.
1: Yeah, I'm afraid it's in ounces and cups, not in millimetres, so it's the, you know, you have to do your own conversions.
0: That's
1: okay,
0: right.
1: You need an egg, one egg, a tablespoon of cocoa powder, 3 ounces of butter,
0: mm-hmm,
1: 6 ounces of self-raising flour,
0: mm-hmm,
1: 2 teaspoons of baking powder, quarter of a teaspoon of salt, 3 ounces of sugar, half a cup of milk, and half a teaspoon of vanilla essence. But it's pretty straightforward.
0: Yep.
1: You cream the butter and sugar, and you add the egg and vanilla. Then you add the dry ingredients, and followed by the milk, and you mix all these. And I've got here put into a pudding bowl. Now, I remember from my childhood, I think it was a Pyrex dish. I'm not even sure Pyrex dishes still exist, to
0: they
1: be
0: do.
1: Honest. But anyway,
0: they do, Fiona.
1: Shows you how much baking I do now.
0: Yes.
1: Okay, so you put those into a pudding bowl. Then you take another half cup of sugar and one heaped dessert spoon of cocoa. And just kind of mix that together, and then you sprinkle it over the top of that pudding mixture.
0: Yes.
1: And then you pour 1.5 cups of, you spoon gently, 1.5 cups of hot water over that, or boiling water over that.
0: Mm-hmm.
1: And then you put it in an oven, bake it in an oven. And in those days, I don't think our oven was fan forced, but it was bake at 350 degrees centigrade for 45 minutes. And when it comes out with all the chocolate sauce running out
0: Yum.
1: Of it. So my brothers loved it, and I don't make it anymore, would you believe it?
0: Well, maybe this is going to re-inspire you.
1: Yes. But it's the reason I chose it, as I say, my brothers often ask me about it. So they remember it because, I used to make it as I got older and ate it rather than mum.
0: All those beautiful foods. And would you have that with ice cream or cream?
1: I can't remember now. Probably ice cream or cream. Yeah, pretty sure that, ice cream probably. Very, very slimming, really.
0: Well, it is winter time, so we do need to have warmth protection around our bones.
1: That's exactly right. Good comfort food.
0: Now, Fiona, you've mentioned a couple of times you're retired. So what do you do for relaxation or for activities now?
1: Well, Jackie, that's a bit of a loaded question because, I was thinking again about this after I first spoke to you, and I was thinking, looking at my relaxation, it's really, I'm not sure if people would call it relaxing, some of it. So I guess what do I do? Well, I do a lot of cycling. I'm a ride leader for a local cycling club we have here, so I like to cycle.
0: How often a week?
1: Well, I actually ride about 4 or 5 days a week, but the club rides on Saturday morning, and a lot of the riders are e-bike riders, so we're not, whizzing around the place and doing cross country. Most of us are older people, just getting out on the lovely trails around Albury and Wodonga,
0: mm-hmm.
1: and there really are some wonderful trails, and socialising. So having a coffee afterwards, and I think that's part of the attraction, actually, the coffee afterwards.
0: Oh, yes, yeah. Getting to know people.
1: Oh, it's a great way of getting to know people. After I've been in Albury for about 6 months, I'd be walking down the street and someone would say, oh, Fiona. Oh, no, that never happened in Melbourne here. You can't go anywhere without someone knowing you, and it's because you do these things, you get to know people.
0: Which is wonderful.
1: Oh, it's fantastic. I could never go back to the city now. I really couldn't.
0: And what are some of the other activities you do in the remaining hours that you're not bike riding?
1: Okay. I also do, I've joined the Border Bushwalking Club. In fact, we just did a walk yesterday. That tends to be
0: winning.
1: Okay, I also do, I've joined the Border Bushwalking Club. In fact, we just did a walk yesterday. That

0: magpies. You often hear those, and magpie larks. Yes, I was definitely aware. But I hadn't taken my binoculars because I didn't want to slow the group up. So, I don't tend to take my binoculars on the walks. I do that when I go out with the birding group, and that's once a month for the birding group. But the bird surveys are a bit different.
1: Yes.
0: So I also love to garden with my enthusiasm for all things birds and sustainability. My partner and I have torn up all our front lawn. Well, we haven't torn it up. We've dug up all our front lawn and planted it out in native plants.
1: So bird attracting plants?
0: That's the idea, yeah. And just we've also put up rocks and things so we can get little skinks, and we've even got a couple of blue tongues in the garden. So yeah.
1: Oh, how wonderful.
0: But yeah, we love the native plants. We're now starting to get some of the birds come in, but we do live quite centrally in Albury, so it's not as though we're out on a farm, a big farm or a big plot. We're not going to get all the things you see in the woodlands because we can't grow, huge trees and things like that.
1: With the plants that you're doing, are they specific to particular bird types? Are you so focused on that, or it can
0: we
1: just...
0: do, yeah, a little bit. I'd love to plant a casuarina to get the cockatoos coming in, but that's going to grow just 30, 40 feet tall, so I can't do it. But the grevilleas are great for a lot of the honey eaters, so we do get spinebills and red wattle birds, which are pretty common, coming in. The parrot, we get rosellas coming in. We do try and plant a variety of trees, so to try and attract not actually just birds, but also bees and butterflies, all those insects.
1: Of course, yes.
0: So that's the idea. And we have been helped, I have to say, in our plants. I also go to some land care events in the region, and on some of the land care events, some of them you go to help plant, do revegetation, and you can get giveaway plants. They do give away native plants quite often on these land care events. So that's helped a bit.
1: I am noticing, Fiona, you do a lot of physical activities. I think you could have a weekly chocolate running pudding. Runny pudding.
0: Well, I was about to say I do love music too. I was doing the ukulele at one stage, but
1: oh gosh,
0: we do have a wonderful chamber music festival. I like classical music, and we do have a wonderful chamber music festival here in Albury in November, and they get nationally known people here. Uh-huh. And that's wonderful. It's just wonderful.
1: I have to say, I loved visiting Albury. It's an amazing place. But Fiona, we are running out of time, and I'm going to have to say thank you for having been my guest today. Dear listeners, you've been listening to Jackie Allmack-Onley and my guest, Fiona McCook. So farewell, Fiona.
0: Thank you, Jackie. It's been a pleasure talking with you. I've enjoyed it. Thank you.

From New York, Jazz Nice and Easy is produced in studios in Manhattan, New York City, and heard nationally across Australia on the Community Radio Network. Well, an old clock on the wall says we're out of here. It's time to close out work. Well, an old clock on the wall says we're out of here. It's time to close out our little soiree.

0: 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Coming next is the BBC News, followed by Good Morning Country.
1: BBC News with Moira Alderson. President Trump has been defending US actions against Iran in a wide-ranging, frequently confrontational speech at the UN General Assembly in New York. Describing Iran as a 51-year menace, he said the US had been the only country willing to, as he put it, deal with it.
2: I have a big decision to make. Will a deal be made with Iran that lets them rebuild?

0: Wow, well, that's different one.
1: Oh, yeah, that's me, you know.
2: You've heard that before, haven't you, surely?
1: Yeah, he's heard it before. I've played
2: My old man's a dustman. Yeah. Lonnie Donegan, who was a really good skiffle music, they called that.
1: Skiffle. Ooh. Is that when you play skittles?
2: No,
1: skiffle. Nothing like it, is it?
2: Skiffle. Oh. Double F.
0: Skittle.
2: Skiffle.
0: Skiffle.
1: You're a skipple.
2: Skiffle, not skipple.
0: Skiffle.
2: Oh, why'd they bring it up?
1: Yeah, I know.
0: Skiffle.
2: There you go. So it's a bit like shuffle.
0: Sort of like snuffy.
2: It's like shuffle.
1: What? Snuffy? You've lost the plot.
2: It's your go, Tangles.
0: It is. Yeah. Here's a bit of Harry Belafonte. This one's called...
1: Belafonte.
2: Belafonte.
0: Hot, hot, hot.
2: Oh.
1: You